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1: 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It's 30 years this year since TWA Flight 800 fell from the skies over Long Island Sound, and to date, the reason for the air disaster has remained controversial. We hear from a filmmaker and a former US Navy sailor whistleblower about a new documentary looking at the story 30 years on. This is Connecticut East This Week.

0: During war game simulations, they were carrying out about 8 miles off the coast of Long Island. Despite all of this, the official accident finding was there had been a failure of an electrical component on the aircraft that contributed towards the explosion that brought the Airbus down, killing all 230 passengers and crew on board. Now, 30 years on, and with new evidence that has recently come to light, a recent court case and testimony from a US Navy whistleblower, a new one-hour documentary looks again at the TWA 800 story. Joining us on the podcast is filmmaker Brian Lurch and former Navy seaman William Teal III. To you both, welcome. We're talking about a brand new full-length, almost one-hour documentary called TWA 800, The Full Story, A Navy Whistleblower Comes Forward. Before I get to you, William, I just want to ask Brian, why did you want to do this particular story?
1: You know, it was something that a few years ago I had been introduced to the story. It was something I knew years ago, but I think a lot of people had kind of forgotten about it. Life had gone on and the 30th anniversary was coming up. And I had also been introduced to a court case.
0: This is the court case that basically some of the victims' families bought to try and preserve the evidence of the TWA 800 airplane, correct?
1: Yes. What happened was, in that lawsuit, there was some new evidence that people had, especially a guy named Tom Stalkup, had found out about, and it was brought before the courts in Boston. It was moved to the Eastern District of New York, and there was a lot of revealing things in that case. And I thought, you know, this is a really interesting story. At first, I pursued that. It wasn't until later that I found William, and that really changed the dynamics of the story. It went from something that, up until I met William, was unresolved. There really wasn't an answer. There was speculation that it could have been a missile. There was speculation that it wasn't. But even the government didn't have a conclusive answer. So when I came across William and heard his story, I was just compelled. I felt, you know, as I said to Will, your story needs to be out there. And so that's really what was the driving force. And then it was a year of me researching. The story is so big and complex. We sort of scratched the surface. I tried to highlight a lot of the major events, but there were so many other things involved with the investigation and the case and everything that, you know, we could make a whole other piece on that.
0: Yeah, I mean, it could be a mini series in its own right,
1: exactly.
0: But obviously the amount of information. William, I want to turn to you. Why did you want to get involved with this particular film with Brian? Because I know from obviously watching the documentary you had many years ago, put like a video out there. It didn't seem to get a lot of traction. So what changed this for you?
2: What changed it for me was I worked with Jack Cascio, a few other people concerning the story. But Brian was more intrigued to want to find out more and put out more information compared to what my video had put out. He kind of wanted to clean the video up and allow me to express exactly what happened, to tell it just the way I knew it to happen. And once I decided to make the move on it, it was more things that were coming to me as I continued to talk more about it. And then for him to allow me to express and to tell the story from a Navy standpoint was something I've been wanting to do for years.
0: Now, of course, in the documentary, in there, you were 20 years old, William, when this happened. And there's a very poignant piece in there where you decided not to obviously mention any of this back then because effectively, although you weren't threatened directly, you were sort of told it probably wasn't in your best interest to talk about this. 30 years on, I suppose getting a little bit older, a little bit wiser, is that what has helped you now to make that decision that this controversial situation needed to be brought back into the spotlight, as it were?
2: Yeah, the reason why, because as I got older, it was more things that were coming to me that helped me understand what had happened and what evolved. Because the time that I had been out of the Navy gave me time to really sit back and see it. While I was in, the military kept us busy. They kept us busy with other jobs, other things that were working that wouldn't allow me to actually think back on it. I never saw the stories. I never saw the reports. I was actually clueless for years about what was going on.
0: Brian, talk to us about the amount of work that has gone into this. I mean, apart from this amazing testimony from William, which obviously is part of the story, you've taken a very balanced view of this. I mean, there has, of course, been a lot of writing and other slight media over the years talking about this story. But the thing that struck me in this one-hour documentary is it was actually very balanced. In fact, it gives William's side towards the end, but gives the viewer, as it were, the opportunity to make their own mind up as to what they consider is the situation here. And that's not minimizing William's part in this.
1: I mean, that was very important to me. I felt like when you watch a video, and there's been plenty of videos that have been made through the years on this subject, that some take a very, this is what it was, the government's lying, this is the truth, it wasn't this. You know, each side is very definitive about the stance. And I thought what I wanted to do after reading all the FBI FOIAs of the witnesses, reading Senate testimony, reading all of the results, hearing from independent investigators, is to look at that and really, for me, siphon through what are the facts that I can best pull from this. For example, in the red residue, it was independently tested. The results did come back to show higher levels than maybe an adhesive that the government said it was. I didn't want the documentary to say, well, it definitely was a missile. I just wanted to put out there that, hey, these results are different. And the journalists who received these and took it to the independent lab went to jail, you know, or it was probation, but he was found guilty of taking these results and doing these tests. So I wanted to tell his story as well. It's without certainty, it's very hard to say it was one or the other. And I can understand why both sides will say, no, it's this, no, it's this. But when you hear William's story and with the facts that happened that day and later what the Navy admitted to, there were two ships that left the area and they disappeared from radar. They were two large ships that showed up on air traffic radar. All the other ships are going towards the plane crash, two large ones left. And as William told in his story, they turned all of their satellites off. They turned everything off, even the ones they're not supposed to turn off, and navigated with a compass to Bermuda. So I felt that's really compelling. As William even stated, he didn't see the missile take off, but he heard what he heard. And I wanted the audience to be able to, if you feel that this is what happened, then take that with you. If you still feel that the government stance that there was a explosion in the tank, which has never happened before or after, no 747s were grounded. The president still flew in a 747 at the time.
0: William, I want to get back to you. We're going to have to give a little bit away so that listeners can understand the situation here. As per the documentary, you were in the Navy. You were aged 20 at the time of this incident. You were on a Navy vessel, not the vessel which potentially may have fired a missile that may have brought down TWA-800. But you were in a very privileged part of the ship at the time, the USS Carr. You were in what's called the CIC, where a lot of very delicate information and communications go on. So talk to us a little bit about how you managed to find yourself in there. And then when you did hear this chatter, as it were, going across the communications, how did it make you feel?
2: How I got in the CIC, it's called Combat Information Center. I got in there because it was a job that I was seeking. And at the time when it was happening, I was actually going through what we call our clearance. Because anyone that works in that space had to have secret clearance and above, between secret and top secret clearance. So I was going through what they call an interim clearance, where I was granted permission to stay in the space and work in the space. As I got into the space and learned the job, I thought it was an intriguing job as far as important. Like, I felt important as a person, not just somebody who was just keep the ship clean. I didn't like that job. And when I got into the space and I learned the job, when I heard those words, it was kind of weary to me, like, what do they mean? So when I was talking to the guys about it, when I heard the word Airbus, what intrigued me more to where I was curious that something was strange was the way these guys looked at each other. When they heard hit an Airbus, it was kind of like a look where they looked at each other like in surprise. Whoa, I can't believe it. And then there's this kind of facial gesture that looked like, oh, wee, like, uh-oh, trouble. And it was shocking to me. I'm like, wait a minute. So what's going to happen? I didn't know what was going to happen. This was new. Like I said, my first time in, actually going out to sea to experience any of this at all. And it was not something I was trained for. It was not something I went to school for, which made it a little more intriguing to me to understand what was going on, for the fact that I was learning a job without going to school. These guys had been going to school. It's what we call A school required or A school initiated, which means they have to graduate boot camp and then go to what they call OSA school. And I think it's like an 8-week course. I forgot how many weeks it is that they have to go in there and learn what I was learning in such a short time. But that, to see that and to hear that, it was shocking to me. Very shocking. I didn't know what was going on.
0: And also, again, we have to give away a little bit of what happens in the documentary. Records, whether paper, electronic, etc., are kept in all these types of situations. Data is gathered. But those all went, not missing, but were removed. You were, as part of a small team, asked to collect them and then vacate the CIC, and then later those logs effectively disappeared.
2: To tell the story the way it really was, is once we shut down radar and shut down communications as we were approaching Bermuda, we were told to clean the space. But this one particular first class, who was my leading petty officer, he went one-on-one with me and told me directly. He said, I need you to go around, collect all the log books from the bridge, from combat, any other space that we communicate with, collect their log books, get all the papers and the trace papers that we did all the tracking with, and put it in the box on top of the DRT table, which is the dead reckoning table, and then get out. Put it in and get out, and don't come back until we tell you to come back in. But it's only me and the individual. The instructions were given to me inside CIC.
0: I imagine you thought that quite odd situation. I mean, let's fast forward that a little bit. As we said earlier in the conversation, you were recommended that you didn't discuss this by other members of the crew. A few years later, as this started to stay on your mind, as it were, because let's face it, it isn't something that anyone is ever going to forget in their life. Were you ever approached anymore by either Navy or federal or government entities at all about this that you can obviously speak to?
2: No, I was never addressed concerning the situation. But what made it so easy for us to not say anything is that clearance. We are sworn to take that clearance, a secret, a top secret clearance, where we are understanding that if we open our mouths or something happens, the biggest thing that they stick to us is that we can always be sent to Fort Leavenworth. We can always go to jail or go to court-martial, or consider what they call treason for leaking information or telling information that's considered secret. So I felt like this was something secret and I couldn't share.
0: When you ultimately did make that decision, knowing that potentially you could go to jail, what was the impetus behind that?
2: This is where I found it to be undifferent, because I believe in God. I'm not like a religious man, but it was right on my heart to actually tell the truth, to tell what happened. After talking to his father, whose son was on that plane, and to hear him cry out how hurt he was. And he started crying on the phone. And I was like, I got to tell it. Like, I just got to tell it. And I'm so sorry, but I have to tell it. Because it was hurtful to hear from victims' families. I connected with a guy by the name of Ray Lahr, who actually won a lawsuit for the vertical zoom fine. He connected me with other people who were on the case and who were looking into it. And because people's tears, it was heartfelt, where it's like I couldn't hold on much longer. I just couldn't. I couldn't do it. And I felt like God was telling me to tell it.
0: Again, you also communicated, I believe, with a former captain, was it, of the USS Carr, and tried to get him to speak a little bit more about this, but I understand that he just isn't willing or wasn't willing to do that. Just talk to us a little bit about that.
2: Yeah, Captain Ray was real close. And the reason why I know about the situation and the way he communicated with me, he was an open captain with us. This guy would walk around with the khakis and the moccasins. I'll never forget that same year. He's the one who came to me and told me when we were out to sea that Tupac had died. This is the same year. And I thought it was strange that a captain was sharing this, but he was letting me know that his daughter was about my age and that he was into the culture, both sides of life. And I was like, wow. So we had a relationship where it was an open communications, but when I reached out to him, I finally made contact. He was in Vegas and he asked me to come out to Vegas to visit. And I was like, I'm trying to get out there, Captain, as soon as I can. And then when I asked him about the situation, the way he responded was not the response I would normally get from him, from a man that I could talk to personally. His response was, the Navy said we wasn't there. I'm like, but that's not what you would tell me. You'd be like, no, we wasn't there. Don't worry about none. It would be a different scenario. It wouldn't be just, oh, the Navy said. He would deliberately tell me we wasn't there.
0: And how many years? How many years after the event was that communication?
2: I want to say over 20. It was right before he passed away. I didn't know he had cancer. I didn't know the situation, but he just asked me to come out. And I want to say that was right around 2015, 2016 that I had that conversation with.
0: And Brian, getting back to you, this was a huge undertaking, as you said, not only in the research, but the conversations you've had with William going through the various documentation. The other thing as well we want to point out to the listeners is you took a very unusual approach with this documentary. A huge amount of it is actually created using artificial intelligence tools. They still take time, obviously, to process things like this. Why did you want to use that, and how helpful was that to you in using those types of tools in telling what is a very complex story?
1: In the beginning, I wanted to go the traditional route, as we can say now, in terms of, you know, I pitched to production companies to partner with, who had connections with networks, got an agent, pitched it to three companies. All three companies wanted it. One of them is owned by a famous actor, so, you know, I thought that was great. But I decided to go with a particular company who I felt was a good partnership. That was May of last year. They had other projects they were pitching, so things kind of kept getting delayed. You know, this is all just part of the process. We were getting a lot of interest from one network in particular, which really felt like this was the route we were going to go. And that just kind of delayed and delayed. You know, it's this back and forth, just kind of feeling it out. And it started to become winter. And winter of last year, then it was January of this year. And the reality of filming a series, to film it, to shoot it, to pre-production, to editing, to mastering, it's a process. It's a long process. It typically can take 9 months or a year. And so I knew that that window was closing. It was basically going to be closed. I was still in an agreement with the production company that I had partnered with. And when that time frame ended, I took the project back. Everything was amicable, but I just said I want to take the project back. And I decided at that point that the only way to get this made was to do it myself and to do it with AI. Again, that wasn't my first intention, but once I decided to go that route, it came together. Originally, this was built to be a three-part series because there was just so much, as I said, to in it. So I had to look at the timetable from May to July to get this done. And I condensed things down to an hour documentary. There was just no way I was going to be able to tackle a three-part series and to do everything. The other thing is that I didn't have a budget behind it. I funded this myself. And you know, I've had a lot of people say, well, why didn't you use the interview with this? Why didn't you use this footage? Why didn't you cut here? And as I said to friends who aren't in the business, everything is you have to license and you have to pay for stock and you have to go through these processes. I didn't have thousands and thousands of dollars for a stock budget. So I used AI to give me reenactments. As if this was going to be a shoot where we hired actors and had actors who looked like the people that we were representing, that's exactly how I approached it. There are some photos in there of the reconstructed plane, of some of the evidence. Those were all taken from public domain government reports. And besides that, the only other video in it that is real is a quick cut I did of Will's video when he filmed himself. But what this did was it gave me the ability to say, I'm going to film this scene. Because I've been doing this for a while, the edit itself was probably around 3 weeks, but I had to also put that in between other jobs and things that I was doing. So when you're just sitting down and editing, it's a 3-week job. But yeah, I feel like that as people might be hesitant about AI, for someone like myself, it gave me the opportunity to make this very important doc.
0: Watching it, it is an incredible piece of filmmaking, whether traditional or the story and the amount of effort that has gone into this, not only from you, but also from William and other contributors. It would have cost hundreds of thousands of dollars. And I want listeners to understand that because it stands up with the best of any documentary I've ever seen by way of everything that is contained within there. Like I said, William's testimony and how it's been put together in such a balanced way. I want to ask both of you just like a final question as we close out this interview. Brian, from the point of view as a filmmaker, what do you hope people will get out of this once they watch it?
1: I think for a lot of people, and mainly for the victims' families and for the witnesses, there were 755 on the record. There's thousands who never came forward. Thousands of people saw things, never came forward. I think that what's difficult is everyone was told what you see is you didn't see. And I know for a lot of people with integrity and for most people, you don't want to be called a liar. You don't want to be told that, no, you didn't see this. This didn't happen. And I think that because this wasn't just one hearing, there were 3 separate hearings that happened over the course of 4 years. And each one focused on one aspect and didn't combine everything together. So I felt like this was a very convoluted case. Whether there was a conspiracy to cover things up or not, it was just handled improperly. And I hope that maybe there can become a point where there is an official statement where the case is opened up to be tried or heard the way it should be, where witnesses can speak. And at this point, I just wonder if there was a mistake, if the Navy accidentally, as Will witnessed, fired when they weren't supposed to, because it was supposed to be a simulation. Just admit it. Just admit it at this point. It's 30 years later. Just say, hey, we messed up. We're sorry that we lied to the American people. And that's it. That's all of it. I would like to see happen from this.
0: And William, as a major contributor, this may sound like a bizarre question, but at any point since that incident happened to today, have you ever doubted yourself and what you heard about what happened on that day?
2: First, I want to say Brian did a remarkable job. He kind of put back the memories to me. In the beginning, when I first uncovered what I remembered, thought maybe it could have been a different scenario. But as I continued to look into it, I did contact people that I served with. And one individual kind of jarred my memory because we had a close relationship, and that was about the charge. Going to Bermuda was strange to me because I always wanted to go as a kid. So to see it in life and to go, I went to the bridge, and the question that was asked was, how am I able to go to the bridge? In my position as a deck seaman, as well as being an OS, I'm entitled to the bridge. I work with the quartermasters hand in hand. And the one particular person who was in charge of the charge was upset. And I was so close to him. I worked out with him. I mean, I say personal, we discussed everything in life together. He was like a role model for me. But when he told me that he remembered about not having a charge and not knowing to go, pushed me further into saying, no, this is what happened. I know this is what happened. Because there was another question I asked about turning the equipment off. And I asked him that same question. I said, why did we turn the REN 6 off? Why did we do that? He was like, we turned it off because we were trying to do training and we were steering by magnetic. And I'm saying to myself, here we go again. Someone else got fooled based on something we told them. Because we're inside of a space, a dark and closed space. If I come out and tell you turn left, you're going to turn left. You don't know why, but you're going to do what we tell you to do, because that's our job. So the more I looked into it, the more I saw, I'm like, okay, no, wait a minute. And then I think it was when Raylar came to my house, and he didn't tell me nothing about TW-800, hadn't been on the internet. He said, tell me your story. And when I told him my story, he didn't say much. He just left. But then he mailed me a picture of the radar picture that said these two ships left. But then I said, okay, wait a minute. Now, how much further do I know about this story? And as I dug further into it, I started remembering all the situations that occurred after the event. Reason why we were in Italy so much. And then that situation, and I'm open that, honestly, why I'm telling it, and I'm being honest about it, I hope the people that know about it come forward. People that was involved come forward, because the ship that was involved, their whole crew got relieved when we got back before deployment. From the CO to everybody in Combat Information Center on the other ship that fired. So that's helping me figure out, like, wait a minute. I know I'm not losing my mind. I know I'm not crazy. Something's not right about this. And the more I kept asking other individuals, even the individuals that heard the conversation, they vaguely remember, because they've done so much that they can't put it all in one stack. But I knew I wasn't losing it when I realized it had to have been. That going to Bermuda trip was never scheduled. It was something I was unfamiliar with. And by the time I had learned the job, being on the job more than 8 years now, after learning it consecutively, I mean, just in the job for itself, I realized, wait a minute, this back then I didn't know, but because I know now, there's no way I'm off this.
1: And Brian, I just wanted to bring one quick thing that Will had expressed to me about all this as well, because people have said, well, how can this be kept quiet? How can 250 guys on a ship keep this quiet? People are going to talk. They're going to have rumors. They were kept at sea. They went to Puerto Rico. They shot off more weapons. You're moving from the next thing to the next thing to the next thing. And so no one even knew. There were no emails. There was no newspapers. There was no television. So you're out for weeks before you come back to port. The rest of the world's already kind of moved on. Atlanta had happened. The Olympics were starting. People just want to get off the boat. So it was a position where they wouldn't have known about it. They didn't know that the event had happened. So you kind of don't put things together until you're someone like Will is going to say, wait a second, let me piece this back.
2: Correct.
0: It's been great talking to you both. William, thank you ever so much for your time and your contribution to this very complex and controversial story. Brian, for taking on this story 30 years on to remind people that it is still unresolved. It is called TWA 800. The full story, a Navy whistleblower comes forward and can be viewed on YouTube. To you both, thank you for being on Connecticut East.
2: Thank you, Brian.
1: Thanks.
0: And if you want to watch the new documentary, then head over to YouTube and search for TWA 800, the full story, A Navy Whistleblower Comes Forward. 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I'm Brian Scott Smith. 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

Hello, I'm Brian Scott Smith. Just 12 minutes after it took off from JFK Airport on July 17, 1996, TWA Flight 800 fell from the skies after an explosion ripped the plane apart. The air disaster became a controversial story, with allegations the US Navy accidentally shot it down

0: You're on a trip to a time when music mattered.
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0: 110th Street is the northern border of Central Park and the entrance to Harlem beyond.

She does satisfy. Hold on a second, baby. I got to put my banana Dixie cups, all flavors and push-ups too. I'm your ice cream man, baby. Stop me when I'm passing by. See now all my flavors again. She does satisfy. Hold on one more. Well, I'm usually passing by just about 11 o'clock. I never

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